All right, that was Bad Brains with Voyage to Infinity. I don't really like the stage of Bad Brains nor the song, but it fits with tonight's theme. At least the next song I like. Anyway, before Bad Brains was Be Your Own Pet with a song called We Will Vacation, You Can Be My Parasol. Before Be Your Own Pet, Park Avenue Playground, a late 60s psychedelic garage rock band from Lansing, Illinois. The song was called The Trip, and they knew how to trip. Before Park Avenue Playground, The Ramones with Endless Vacation, and we started off this set with a band called The Trip with a song called Help Me. Here is a song you probably hear on, or had, at least I remember I did, sung on the radio plenty of times. This is Filter with the Crystal Method with a song called Can't You Trip Like I Do?

0: All right, closing out this third set, it's Quasi with Bon Voyage. Before Quasi, Fast Forward with a song called Journey to the Center of Negro. It's the instrumental song off of the compilation False Sensor Object. Before Fast Forward, Filter and the Crystal Method with Can't You Trip Like I Do from the Spawn soundtrack. That soundtrack was phenomenal. All the bands and artists that got together. Two artists, one amazing track, one amazing soundtrack. Anyway, this is the Out of Vogue show. My name is Kristen. We have one more set to go. Stay tuned. We'll be right back.
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0: Yeah, even though it's not Christmas, I had to play Descendants' Christmas Vacation. Before Descendants, Bitch Tits with How I Spent My Summer Vacation. And I spent my summer vacation in Cleveland, Ohio. Main purpose was to go to the Rock and Roll Hall of Fame. My dad and stepfamily had gone a year and a half ago. They brought me back presents. I said I had to go. I've been a member for a while. I voted every day for the Go-Go's to be inducted into the Hall of Fame. And ultimately, the Go-Go's got into the Hall of Fame, so I feel like I was a part of it. So I spent my summer vacation in Cleveland with my friend Nick. What up, Nick? It was awesome. I'm probably going to go back. So we heard Descendants, Bitch Tits, Mind of Asian. Right now, here's Gorgon with Vacation Cheeseburger, which I think was a secret track that's not available on Bandcamp anymore. 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You ready for your Vacation Cheeseburger? Okay.
1: So you're enjoying your trip to McDonald's so far?
2: So far, it's a pretty nice experience. There's this nice table, this bar, and so

There's no earthly way of knowing which direction we are going. There's no knowing where we're going or which way the river's flowing. Is it raining? Is it snowing? Is a hurricane blowing? Not a speck of light is showing, so the danger must be growing. Are the fires of hell glowing? Is the grisly reaper mowing? Yes! The danger must be growing!

0: All right, that was Tripping Daisy. That was the band name. With song that they contributed to the Saturday morning cartoon CD from the 90s, that also one of the best compilations out there for my generation. Tripping Daisy was Sigmund and the Sea Monsters. Then before Tripping Daisy, Vacation Bible School with Can't Stop the World by the Go-Go's. And The Blast, doing their version of Vacation by the Go-Go's. How awesome is it to have two songs from one compilation that I could put on tonight's show? It was, the compilation is Our Lips Are Sealed, a tribute to the Go-Go's. I was so happy when I found that record. Now I have it in MP3 form, so I'm even happier, because the Go-Go's make me happy. Okay, enough about the Go-Go's. We also heard The Safaris with I Wanna Take a Trip to the Islands, Death Vacation with Through Your Head, Marilyn Manson with Prelude, The Family Trip. It's the opening track, I guess, to his first album, and Gorgon with Vacation Cheeseburger. Have you enjoyed this vacation, this journey, this trip? Not like a trip, really. My name is Kisten. Stay punk, be kind to one another, stay safe out there. Take care, have a great night. Bye.
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4: 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Do not sign anything you do not understand. The best way to defend our community is by knowing and defending our rights. 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
1: So LeDuce, you know, recently I've developed this new problem. I've been having claustrophobia, and recently I had to have an MRI, and I got really, really, you know, panicky, and they had to give me something for it. And then luckily I knew about this because I had to take a long flight, and I booked a window seat so I'd be able to look out the window and stay calm and stuff. And I got on this plane, and I was way at the back of the plane, and it was really, really crowded. And I go to my window seat, and it's just the fuselage of the plane. There's nothing there. So my heart starts beating. I start freaking out. I break out into a cold sweat. And luckily I had, you know, some medicine that the doctor had given me, and I took that, and that helped a bit. But man, this has been my new theme song recently I'd like to play right now.
0: All right, let's hear it.

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0: So Ladeus, you know, speaking of strange, that plane ride I took, I was going to a music festival, and one of the nights at that, I went to an after party in this like small village, and it was like this vault-like bar with like stone walls and stuff, and it was like a gothic dark wave kind of night. It was amazing. And I heard this song, and I was like, man, what is this song? I'm so blown away by it. And I walked up to the DJ, and who was like a vampire. He was like 7 feet tall and dressed in a suit and ghostly pale. And I was like, man, what is this song? And he's like, oh, that's Soft Cell. I was like, no.
1: What?
0: Yeah, I was like, no, it can't be Soft Cell. So anyway, the night went on, and I went back to the hotel. I was like, who was that song, you know? And the next day, I was at the festival, and I was thinking to myself, man, you know, what was that song? And I started talking to these people, telling them this story, how I heard this amazing song. I couldn't figure out what it was. And I turn around, and the vampire guy is standing behind me. And he says, hand me your cell phone. And he looks up the Soft Cell song, and he gives it to me. He's like, it was Soft Cell. And it was this tune.

Brunhøren.

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You're listening to Release the Hounds. Oh! That was Motorhead with Damage Case. So I'm going to be playing what I feel is some like I'm dedicating this a little bit to Kronos, and we'll talk a little more about that later. But I'm doing a little bit of stuff I feel that was like of his time and what got us to where. Got us to the extreme metal. So here's, that was Motorhead. And here's a couple other things getting us into that direction. Here's Girl School.

All right, that was Tank with Struck by Lightning. And before that, you heard The Damned with See Her Tonight. And I started off the set with Girl School Come On, Let's Go. And actually, what I really started off was with Motorhead's Damage Case. And I wanted to explain a little bit of something here. Before there was Venom, Motorhead was just basically just a hard rock and roll band, and then Lemmy joined the Damned for a little while there, and he started playing a little bit of punk, and I think that's kind of like what influenced Venom, and Venom created from that point brought us extreme metal, brought us black metal and thrash, which eventually became death metal. And I want to dedicate this set to Kronos, who just passed away, the creator of extreme metal. Here's Venom with black metal.

0: All right, that was Metallica with Motor Breath. And before that, you heard Exodus with Piranha, Slayer with Die by the Sword, and the great Venom with Black Metal, I Will Be Back.
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All right, that was Nocturnal Evil by Behirit. They'll be coming here next year at Reggie's. And before that, you heard Mortuary with Rain of Death and Grave with Black Dawn. All right, here's some AC/DC for you.

0: All right, that was Lucifer's Friend with the song Lucifer's Friend. And before that, you heard Coven with Pack with Lucifer. And then before that, you heard Cain, C-A-I-N, from the album A Pound of Flesh with Queen of the Night. And then I started off this set with AC/DC's Sin City. And I dedicated this set to Kronos from Venom. R.I.P., with a rockin' power, right? So you guys got the whole theme of the show tonight, right? Hell yeah, I got the theme. Okay, well, the Graveyard Hour is coming up next.
1: 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This is the Graveyard Hour. I am Lidia Vomito, and I will be your host for the next hour, and I'll be playing some records for you. Enjoy, and let's just go right into it.

0: Okay, I am back. Get comfortable here. Okay, so I can't hear anything. Okay, so that was Los Psychos, and I really love the song, but it was Demolición, and I've played this. I've played this before, but now that I own it, I'm gonna play it more. So, and then there's, I mean, the whole album is pretty good, but and then there's the Cementerio, which is another one. I was debating on which one to play, but this one is a classic. Before that, I played Wall of Voodoo with Big City. This is an album that doesn't get played often, and a band that doesn't really get talked about as much, but this is their earlier, I think this is their third, yeah, this is their third full-length album, and they just don't get talked about much, but this is a solid, you could hear like the beginnings of their when they broke out with their Mexican radio song, with their, that was their biggest hit. But this is again, no one really talks about it, and I don't know, I like them.
1: I like that back and forth.
0: Yeah, that one's good too. Before that, you heard Dead Boys, with a Sonic Reducer. Rest in peace, Cheetah Chrome. Wow, that one is a big one because I mean, he was a living legend and rock and roll, the beginning of or of punk rock, and along with Steve Bader, and he was before, but before he was with the Dead Boys, he was with Rocket from the Tomb, and he was the original guitarist there, and then they formed with Pere Ubu. And he was a singer, and then he went off and started.
1: They kind of split into two
0: Yeah,
1: bands.
0: they did. They
1: Yeah.
0: did. But they started with Dead Boys.
1: But two guys went one way, two guys went the other. Yeah.
0: And unfortunately, he passed away. And but we did get to see him live, and a couple times we did get to see him a couple times, and I wish I would have had a better encounter with him. I didn't have a great encounter, but you know what? I don't take that personal at all. But I wish I would have had a better encounter with him. He's still. I mean, come on, he's from the Dead Boys. What do you expect? Still, rest in peace, and you know, rock and roll legend forever. Before that, you heard 999 with Homicide. And I started off with, as usual, My Dark Shadows. I want to make a quick announcement before I forget. What is it going to say? Yes, this Saturday, I will be DJing at Terra the Isles at the Pickwick Theater with there's gonna be vendors. They're gonna be doing all sorts of films. They're gonna be showing Abbott and Costello Meet Frankenstein, Godzilla versus Mega Godzilla. There's gonna be some short films, Dead and Buried, with the director Gary Sherman in person, and The Thing, and they're gonna end it with Halloween 3. So I'll be there this Sunday at the Pickwick Theater. I think it opens like 11 to late. All right, I'm gonna continue playing more music. All right.

0: that monster.
1: Skillful way. 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

0: So please, don't tell me to can it.
1: Janet.
0: I've one thing to say, and that's damn it, Janet. I love you. The road was long, but I ran it.

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2: What happens to you when I'm satisfied?

0: Okay, I am back. All right, this is Lydia Vomito with the Graveyard Hour with Release the Hounds. Oh! We're still here. And that was the Effigies with Body Bag. You know, I have been sick this whole week. And I thought, okay, you know what? I'm back. I feel great. I feel, you know, back to normal. So I decided to go out and go see the Buzzcocks. And the opening act was the Effigies. And honestly, I love the Buzzcocks. I absolutely love the Buzzcocks. But I gotta say, Effigies kind of stole the show. They stole the show. I mean, there are Chicago band. I mean, all original members except for the lead singer who's passed on. But even he sounded really good. Everyone sounded tight, and they played a couple. I guess they're gonna have a new album out. And
1: it already came out.
0: Oh, it did. No, it's supposed to come out. And and their new song was pretty good. I think it was called like Algorithm or something. The show was really good. Their whole set was incredible. The sound, they just sounded like better than ever. Yeah, they were really, really, really tight. Okay, before that, you heard Cortatu with Don Vito y la Revuelta en el Frenopático. Before that, you heard the Buzzcocks with Boredom, and that was fun too. But I think they had some like technical issues at first, and I don't know what was going on. Like the basses was, I don't know, something was going on. But that was the only thing that was a little bit off. Other than that, they sounded great. I think personally, I think they sounded good. But yeah, Effigies, damn. Pretty good. And then before that, I played Spike Helles with Slices. And before that, I played Tumba Dolor with No que nos une, nos separa. I played that. And I started off with Your Funeral, I Want to Be You, from the Killed by Death Rock compilation. All right, guys, I got like a few more, like 15 minutes, so I'm going to play more songs for you guys, and let me continue.

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1: Let's see. That was The Cure with 100 Years from the early BBC sessions from 1979 through 1985. These were basically their song. They were stripped down pre-album versions. So this whole, I had never, I didn't know that this was out on vinyl, and I just picked it up. So, yeah, it's, it has like two different, extremely distinctive sounds, but honestly, I love to hear how something is being, as it goes, that's being developed, and this is a really good sound. I enjoyed it. Before I go into other songs, you're listening to WLPNLP and H1 Chicago 105.5 FM Lumpin' Radio. That's what you're listening to. 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
2: Oh!
1: Brian and I are still here. And before that, you heard Psychic TV with Just Like Arcania. And then you heard Twisted Nerve, When I'm Alone. All right, guys, I am Ilia Vomito, and you're listening to Release the Hounds. We're on every first and third Monday. We will see you then. We'll tune in and catch you on the flip side.

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0: Lumpin' Radio is brought to you by Mars Community Brewing, now introducing its line of distilled spirits. 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More information about Mars's entire line is at mars.beer. 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What's Mars is yours.
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0: Lumpin' Radio is brought to you by Mars Community Brewing, makers of Ruby's Tears, a classic goza with hibiscus petals, coriander seeds, and lime sea salt. Ruby's Tears is meant to be tart and refreshing. More information about Ruby's Tears and all other Mars products is at mars.beer. Mars Community Brewing is a proud partner of Lumpin' Radio. What's Mars is yours.
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1: 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More information is at mars.beer. 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
1: 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I'm your pal, Dud Lawson. Today's Tuesday, October 6, 2026. And today is episode number 311 of the show. And I really hate to do this, but you really only get one chance to do this kind of thing. So, after what might be the worst solo from what might be the worst song I've ever heard, Amber by 311, the time will be 7:27 a.m. I am sorry.

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1: Found this next one at my favorite thrift store. Nope, not going to tell you where it is.

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0: forces had recaptured the Red Sea port city of Mocha as part of a counteroffensive to drive Houthi militias from the areas around the strategic Bab al-Mandeb Strait.
1: Times get hard in the city.

0: caused by the U.S. and Israeli war in Iran. The group's secretary general told the Wall Street Journal fertilizer capacity has fallen by nearly 40% since the strait was disrupted, with grain prices set to rise by up to 80% once it's reopened. On Monday, President Trump defended his decision to attack Iran during a campaign rally in Grand Island, Nebraska. High gas prices are a small price to pay.
1: Love, price to pay for keeping please tell me
2: let him take let it what let him take out Los Angeles let him take out San Diego
1: for to hate me.
0: The statement drew condemnation from elected officials in California. Los Angeles Mayor Karen Bass responded, quote, "The role of a president is to protect the country, not to actively threaten it and encourage attacks on American lives," she said. Ukraine launched a massive attack on Russia overnight with 650 drones targeting the Moscow region. The attacks killed two people, set a warehouse on fire. It's Ukraine's second largest drone attack yet from the Russian capital. It follows claims by Ukraine that a Russian drone sunk a ship in Romanian waters in the Black Sea. The
1: Ukrainian
0: reported that two people were killed on Ukraine ship on fire.
1: So glad I see that old love has been living in the Democratic Republic of the Congo and arrived in Nairobi over the weekend.
0: The patient has since died. His death comes as the DRC is combating its largest ever outbreak of Ebola, recording more than 8,000 cases. 4,000 of them, the people died. Later in the broadcast, we'll speak with a Congolese journalist at the epicenter of the Ebola crisis. And Dr. Craig Spencer of Brown University,
1: who
0: survived Ebola in 2014.
1: I have been.
0: State of emergency on Monday due to the rapid spread of measles in neighboring states and in rural areas of New York.
1: Oh, what a big fool!
0: The declaration came as the number of measles cases in Pennsylvania so far this year surpassed 1,000, the largest state outbreak in more than three decades. Five people have died so far. Officials blame low vaccination rates for the outbreak. In Russia, a worker at an anti-plague laboratory died from pneumonia of undetermined origin last week. According to Russian media, nearly 200 people who've been in contact with the worker have been placed under precautionary medical observation. U.S. Secretary of State Marco Rubio said Monday, if something like that gets out, it could quickly spread, he said. The U.S. is monitoring the situation closely. Texas opposition is mounting against a proposed ICE processing center that will be located inside a 640,000-square-foot warehouse in San Antonio's east side. Mayor Gina Ortiz-Jones says city officials are exploring legal options to block the site after federal officials failed to respond to questions about its impacts on the environment and local community. The jail's also opposed by San Antonio area Congressmember Joaquin Castro, who cited reports of inadequate medical care and abusive conditions in ICE jails, including sexual violence. Over the weekend, hundreds of protesters marched to the warehouse.

0: is, federal agencies have declined to renew permits for a dozen water stations operated by the Tucson-based nonprofit Humane Borders to help migrants crossing the treacherous Sonoran Desert. This comes as the remains of at least 86 migrants have been found in the region this year alone, as people are forced to cross through more remote and dangerous areas of the U.S.-Mexico border due to the expansion of the wall. This is Octavio Fuentes, executive director of Humane Borders.
1: Water is a human right, and the removal of water stations during the surge of migrant deaths is absolutely deplorable. It is cruel. The government's border strategy that they've had in place for the last 30 years is prevention through deterrence. It's what has pushed people into this desert for 30 years. Now it's going to deny water, and more people will absolutely die as a result of it.
0: Mexican President Claudia Sheinbaum is requesting evidence after U.S. Ambassador to Mexico Ronald Johnson claimed shots fired from Mexico targeted U.S. Coast Guard. The alleged shooting reportedly took place in the Texas-Tamaulipas border in late September. Hundreds of U.S. troops, helicopters, drones, and other military equipment have since been deployed to the region in response. This is the Mexican president speaking from Mexico City Monday.
2: They even sent it in writing, stating that there have been shots fired from the Mexican border into the United States. We have requested all the evidence that this was the case, because we have no evidence. No member of the National Guard, the Army, or the Navy has detected any shots fired from the Mexican border into the United States.
0: And President Trump said Monday his super PAC will pay for his campaign-style ads instead of using federal funds. The use of taxpayer money to fund Trump's midterm ads drew swift backlash, even from some Republicans. The government has reportedly spent at least $10 million to air the ads. Public Citizen blamed broadcast networks for accepting the taxpayer-funded campaign-style ads, saying, quote, "The letter to broadcasters notes that they should refrain from airing advertisements that they know are otherwise illegal under the law, and that broadcasters must maintain a public file on any political ads they air. Failing to uphold this duty can result in broadcast license revocation," unquote. And those are some of the headlines. This is Democracy Now!, democracynow.org, The War and Peace Report. I'm Amy Goodman in New York, joined by Democracy Now! Co-host Juan Gonzalez in Chicago. Hi, Juan.
3: Hi, Amy, and welcome to all of our listeners and viewers across the country and around the world.
0: Nearly 2,000 French high schools are blockaded or closed today as massive student-led protests spread over France over school funding and inequality. The demonstration began in September at a single school outside Paris where students protested teacher shortages, overcrowded classrooms, and crumbling school buildings. But the scope of the protests has widened amidst a violent crackdown by French police. French authorities have arrested more than 5,000 people since the movement began, about 85% of them high schoolers. These are the voices of two students protesting in Paris earlier today.
4: For us, it's first of all in support of the high school students who started blockades a few days ago. I think we all have a role to play in this movement, and the more we are, the more we will be heard. And I think this is not a fight of a few handful of people, but a more global fight for the youth. We feel despised, because when the answer is violence, that means, in a way, democracy is no longer working. But we feel especially that there is such a gap between the elites and us, and we feel we are creating unease because we are disrupting so much that they are using force to shut us up.
5: I'm quite happy because for once we see a real movement of the youth everywhere and we hear about it. But then what I deplore is that the media is showing more of the violence done by the students before their demands, which are vital. And yes, there is a bit of violence, but it's not everywhere. France's budget will come to a vote soon, so we hope there will be a higher budget for education and for the presidential election next year as well. We hope for a bit of change after 10 years of President Macron heading the country.
0: France's official independent national human rights body has expressed deep concern over what it called the state's disproportionate use of force in response to the protests. On Monday, Democracy Now! Reached a French student who described the violent police crackdown. For her safety, she asked not to be identified.
6: During the protests, students receive tear gas, get charged by policemen, by the CRS, which is a police institution. Basically, it has been really violent. Many people have been wounded. Many people have been arrested. Someone lost an eye. Someone lost a hand. And this is happening to literal teens, literal children. Most of us aren't even adults yet. And this is terrible because literal adult people, adult policemen, adult policewomen with weapons and tear gas and shields and helmets are attacking literal students with some cardboard with messages on it. Like, we're pacifists and our movement is nonviolent, and yet we receive so much violence from the government.
0: That was a French high school student afraid to be named or shown. We go now to France. We begin with Claire Vigneault, the general secretary of the French Student Union, the FSE. She's at a protest in Rennes in northwestern France. Thanks so much for joining us, Claire. If you can start off by talking about how these protests began. When people hear suburbs, they think more middle class. But in France, it's basically the opposite, where more poverty is concentrated. Talk about the schools, the high school students, and how this has grown.
7: Yeah, so it started like a few days ago and maybe 10 days ago, something like that. And now it's getting bigger and bigger every day. It started in Saint-Denis, which is a suburb near Paris, but very poor suburbs. It started because class condition, like studying conditions, are really getting worse and worse. They have water in their class. They have rats in their class. The roof is falling out. So it's getting harder and harder to study for these high school students. So they started to block their high schools. Now it's widened out to most of the high schools in France. Actually, today, the state decided to close 500 high schools because they didn't want them to be blocked. But even with that precaution, 500 more high schools are blocked. And we have also like 90% of the universities, the campuses that are blocked. And we are going to keep on going it. Keep on going to block. Today we were on a protest in Rennes. Yes, we are trying to escape from the policemen that are chasing us with tear gas and with cannon, water cannon. And so, yes, it was a very big protest in Rennes. There was actually like 16,000 people in Rennes, which is not a big city. And one thing to note is that the Minister of the Interior told today the head of the biggest trade union in France that Rennes was going to be an example of repression, of violence, and to show all the rest of the movement that we can't do what we are doing now, which is protest for our living conditions.
3: And Claire, could you talk more about what the demands of the students are, and especially their concerns about so many of these schools having no air conditioning in warm weather, that the heat gets up to 35 degrees Celsius or 95 degrees Fahrenheit, especially given that France has had so many people die during heat waves this past year?
7: Yeah. Because we have seen a lot of classes, even classes for like really young child, starting from 6 years old, being in classrooms where there were like 35 students with temperatures attaining 35 degrees and even more. Some of them attained 40 degrees. And we are concerned because you can't learn really in a really good way when you are under this weather. And we are fighting, of course, for the weather conditions, like the standing conditions, but not only. And obviously, we are struggling for more budget in school and less budget in the army, because in France, the financement for the army doubled in 10 years. And when they, at the same time, the budget for education is getting lower and lower every day. And so that's like the air conditioning is, of course, one of the goals, but not only. And before even having air conditioning, we would like to have safe classrooms with no bad products for our health in the buildings. And we would like, if it rains outside, we don't want rain in our classrooms, et cetera, et cetera.
0: We're going to go right now to southern France, where we're joined by Cole Strangler, a journalist in France covering politics and labor. The significance of this protest, Cole, I mean, we see Claire in the streets of Rennes, there are protests in Lille, a nationwide day of protests, the college unions and other labor unions joining in these protests right now. Thousands of people arrested, about 5,000, over 87% of them kids in high school.
8: Yeah, that's right. And I think maybe just to complement some of what we've already been hearing, you know, those issues have been absolutely at the forefront of what I've been hearing on the ground here. I was just at a protest in Aix-en-Provence, just in the south of France, just north of Marseille, where students were telling me their own stories of the dilapidated conditions of some of their buildings, which, to be fair, aren't nearly as bad as when we talk about the suburbs of Paris, where you have, you know, rats, you know, in the hallways. But still, people talking about dilapidated buildings, having to install nets around their around the buildings to make sure there's not falling debris. That's an issue I heard about. And, you know, another issue people talk a lot about here is the staff shortages, the lack of teachers. This has been an issue that's been bubbling up for years, in fact. And we heard it mentioned, France's the amount of spending that France has done on education has stagnated, if not declined. You know, if you go back to the late 90s, 1997, France was spending over 7% of its GDP on education. That's declined about nearly a percentage point. So this government's spending less. And the salaries are quite low as well. That might be shocking to some viewers of the United States. You know, a starting salary for a public school teacher in France is around 2,000 euros. Even mid-career professionals are making less than the OECD average, less than the European Union average. And so when you have low salaries, you know, and you have dilapidated buildings, it's easy to maybe understand why you have these staff shortages. And so this is an interesting issue where the critiques that high school students are making are actually very similar to what teachers' unions have been saying for quite some time. So there's that issue of the shortages, and I think another key issue that's emerged, and again, students were talking about it, both the high school students I talked to earlier today and the university students who joined the protest, was the issue of what in France they call Parcoursup, which is the new platform that was introduced a few years ago, which is basically an application platform for high school students to get into universities. That is not very transparent. There's a lot of critiques about how this sort of seemingly mysterious system will offer university spots to students. So students aren't getting to go to the universities they want to go to that are close to them. They might have to move halfway across the country. That means more money that they're spending on rent. They can't live with their parents. And so that critique of the university application process is something that unites, again, both high school students and university students. And that's what's been interesting when you're talking to people on the streets here, is to see to what extent the high school student issues actually resonate beyond just high schools, right? It's university students. It's also trade unions. Today at the protest that was at, you had a lot of trade union support from, you know, the main labor unions in France. And I think the movement is really resonating because it's really hit a nerve here on a lot of issues that are important to French society.
3: And Cole, I wanted to ask you, the French government has accused the left-wing political party France Ambaud of stoking the violence at the some violence at these protests. Can you talk about the significance of this, especially as France is preparing for next year's presidential elections?
8: Yeah, you know, I was talking about this earlier, and I think that this line that we've indeed heard from the government, I think it is both a great exaggeration of the mobilizing power of that party, La France Insoumise, led by Jean-Luc Mélenchon. And it's also, I think, an insult to the collective intelligence of the high school students who are protesting. I mean, I don't think it's physically possible for a political party to have this broad of a reach. So I think that's sort of an easy excuse. But that's indicative of the approach the government has taken so far. And, you know, this question of police repression and police violence, which we heard about just earlier, has also been something that's been kind of pushing the movement forward. A lot of French people, I think, have been shocked by the degree of the police violence. You know, we heard there was a 15-year-old who had his hand basically blown off by picking up a stun grenade that the police use here. We had another student who lost the use of his eye because he was hit by a rubber bullet. These are like, you know, low-grade, almost military kind of technologies that the police use in France. And it's part of a policing strategy that has been in place for several years now. Many of your viewers might remember the Yellow Vest movement back in late 2018, where we had, you know, decentralized mass protests and a huge amount of violence, where you had protesters having, you know, losing their eyes, losing their hands. The difference here, and this is what makes it frightening, is we're not talking about adults. We're talking about literal high schoolers. We're talking about 15, 14-year-olds who are being beaten by police. And, you know, there have been incidents, we should just be clear, there have been incidents of, you know, people attacking police officers at some points, firefighters, but that is the extreme minority. And I think the much bigger story here, we're talking about a democratic country where the police have been attacking high school students. And I think it's documented. There's been hundreds of complaints that have been filed with the French government to this effect. This French policing strategy that was used during the Yellow Vests is now being directed against high schoolers. And that's also energizing this movement. A lot of people think it's unacceptable.
0: We're going to go from Aix-en-Provence, where Cole Stangler is, to Lille, France, from the south to the north of France. Alice Rowlands is a university student and member of the National Board of the French Student Union, also just at a protest. Alice, thanks so much for joining us. As we wrap up, what do you think it's most important for us to understand about this mass protest that's taking place in France and what you're demanding and how this might even affect the national elections that are coming up next year in France?
9: Yeah, absolutely. I think the most important thing here is that it started with the high schoolers today. It's also university students, but we've seen also teachers, we've seen farmers, we've seen the Yellow Vesters who want to join again. We've seen everyone want to join this mobilization, because I think what's very interesting about this one here is that everyone is deeply, deeply angry. We are completely fed up of the living conditions, the school conditions, the work conditions that we have, and everyone is really, really deeply angry. And that's what's really interesting at the moment. So the students, like they've said, are being faced with really strong repression from the police forces. So as they said before, there are many kids, this is children who are being shot at with rubber bullets and tear gas and water cannons, who are being chased, who are being, you know, arrested massively. And this is completely unheard of before. It's only been a week of this mobilization with different protests and schools being blocked, etc. And it's already over 5,000 people arrested. And as you said, mostly children. And so this is completely different from things that we've seen before. And because France, it's quite often there are mobilizations and things, but this is completely a different proportion because people are really deeply angry about what's going on and the conditions that we are living in. And I think this will have an impact because we're already seeing things changing. But what people want right now, it's not one reform. It's not one thing. It's a deep change in the system and more budgets for the public services in France, which is behind all of this.
3: And Alice, what is your sense of the the response of adults, of the parents of these children, of the general society to the way that the government has reacted to the student protests?
9: Yeah, that's an interesting question because we can see in protests loads of parents, and we've seen online on TikTok and different apps that the teachers and parents have been joining the protests because they understand that the students, the high schoolers especially, are really deeply angry and they are completely fed up of going to school and then there being rats and the ceiling falling down and chemical products in the ceiling that are giving us cancer. Like, it's completely insane. And so the parents and teachers, but also much wider, the general population, are completely with the mobilizations. But the media are

0: all year. That's the true violence, having no money, having difficulty finishing the month, having less and less help from the state, having to choose between eating and putting your heating on in during the winter. It's that kind of violence that we are faced with all year. And so, you know, the parents and the teachers and wider the general population are completely agreeing with the everything that they want, the students, the high schoolers, the university students, but also much wider, everyone has things they want to change.
1: Alice Rowlands, want to thank you for being with us from Lille, from the north of France, university student member of the National Board of the FSU, French Student Union. I also want to thank Cole Stangler, journalist based in France, covering politics and labor issues, joining us from Aix-en-Provence in the south, and Claire Vigneault, general secretary of the French Student Union, joining us from the streets of Rennes, where the massive protest also is taking place today, as it is across the country. And just to underscore something Juan said about the heat and the lack of air conditioning, this isn't just a luxury. We're talking about 8,000 people in France this summer died from heat. Coming up, we go to the Democratic Republic of the Congo, where the death toll from Ebola has topped 4,000. Stay with us.

0: is Free by Chicano Batman. This is Democracy Now!, democracynow.org, The War and Peace Report. I'm Amy Goodman with Juan Gonzalez. The Ebola epidemic in the Democratic Republic of the Congo, the DRC, has killed over 4,000 people since the World Health Organization declared a public health emergency in May. At least 50 health workers are among the dead. More than 8,300 cases have been recorded and counting. It's now the fastest-growing Ebola outbreak in history. The number of recorded cases appears to have peaked in August, but that drop may be due to undetected spread in insecure areas. The largest number of new cases are currently in the North Kivu province. The outbreak was declared in May, but health authorities believe it began spreading in January. The delay in detection was due in part to international disinvestment in global health, particularly the rapid dismantling of the U.S. Agency for International Development, USAID, last year when Trump took office. Earlier this week, tents at a displacement camp of 19,000 people were burned by soldiers looking for weapons. A transit center used for Ebola patients there was also destroyed. Many families fled the camp. Across Ituri, more than 373,000 people are living in displacement camps due to ongoing conflict. Meanwhile, many workers on the front lines of the Ebola response say they have not been paid in months, despite being critical to containment efforts and putting themselves at risk. Workers protested in Bunia, the capital of the Ituri province, this week. Ituri is the epicenter of the crisis, accounts for 90% of the confirmed cases. This is health investigator Bio Yogi Beiza of the Bunia Health Zone.
1: The reason for our frustration is that the authorities still owe us. We went 2 months without pay. There are outstanding payments owed to our colleagues for the first 45 days. They haven't been paid. The WHO had us sign for transport allowances covering a period of 75 days. Unfortunately, they still haven't settled that.
0: Misinformation's complicated the responses. Information in local languages has not been readily available. This is Lydia Colm of the Ituri Journalist Syndicate, who says local journalists have had more trouble accessing sources.
2: Even within the communication pillar focused on risks and community engagement, there is no presence of local journalists, including those living in Bunia or the Ituri province.

0: This means that when people see others coming to raise awareness, but the population trusts journalists much more, it creates a certain mistrust within the community. We ask the response teams to provide us a spokesperson whenever journalists need someone to speak, so that we know for each situation to discuss prevention, to know who we can approach to talk to. So the journalists address this person directly. If we need to talk about epidemic surveillance, we will be able to speak to the appropriate person without much back and forth. If we need to discuss aid and dignified, secure burials, issues that still cause problems in the community, we would already know who to turn to. If the response team can provide us with this kind of people as resources, they will have greatly helped us address the difficulties.
1: For more, we go to two guests. Independent journalist Kilimali Choma-Choma is an independent Congolese journalist normally based in Kinshasa, who's been reporting from Ituri since the start of the outbreak, a contributor to the Friends of Congo blog and Substack, joining us from Bunia, the capital of Ituri, and from Providence, Rhode Island, we're joined by an Ebola survivor, Dr. Craig Spencer. He's a public health professor, emergency medicine physician at Brown University. He contracted Ebola in Guinea in 2014 while on a medical mission there. He made a full recovery at Bellevue Hospital here in New York. Let's begin with Kilimali. You are in Ituri. Can you talk about what exactly is happening in the epicenter of the outbreak? 4,000 people now dead, and now we have word a person has died in Kenya as it crosses the border. I mean, we're talking about diseases like this. No borders. Tell us what we should know, Kilimali Choma-Choma.
2: Thank you so much. What you should know exactly is that the situation is still worse, even if the government say that the situation is under control. But until now, there is no any sign which is can confirm us that the situation is under control. You have so many organizations which are working here on the ground, but with no more results, including on the survey of the situation. You have also as you said, you have also so many local organizations who are working, like Sofepadi, Basanja Coalition, and other organizations who are working on the ground, but which doesn't have enough money, like international NGOs, but they didn't get inside, they didn't get more resources to do what they can do, and it's them who are more easy and more near to population. This is the first. And the second, the Ebola, it's spreading a lot because at the beginning, it was only one province. And in that province, it's only three health zone. But right now, it's now in Democratic Republic of the Congo, 64 health zone and seven provinces which are touched. And right now, we know that Kenya now has a case of DID, and we have Uganda, which had in a few weeks ago his last case. So it means the situation, it's not 100% under control, even if there are some activities like medical activity which are done by partners of government to respond to this Bundibugyo outbreak.
3: But Kilimali, this whole issue of the frontline workers who are risking their lives to combat this outbreak, they're not being paid. What is the government saying and what are health officials saying about the reason for that?
2: So many of them are saying that those person didn't pay because they have to analyze their data and they have to analyze their identity. But the problem right now, the government said also that they haven't enough money to help them because the government only invest from the beginning of this outbreak around 15 million of US dollars right now. And international partners put around 600 million right now, and those 600 million are under control of NGO. This is what government is saying, and it hasn't enough resource to response. And also there are NGOs which are saying that it's an issue of the government to response to this issue and to pay local staff, and they are always promising them that they will have solution, and some of them have been paid, but others until now haven't been paid yet.
1: And Akilimali, can you talk about you yourself afraid that you were coming down with Ebola? Talk about your experience in one of these clinics and getting tested.
2: Exactly. Shortly, I had some disease, and I went in Ebola treatment center where I should be received. I have been received at an Ebola treatment center here in near Bunia. And in that Ebola treatment center, I received a good medical help. A good medical help, and this is the opportunity to thank all doctor, all health worker, all hygienists, and all person who are working in this risky environment, but without being paid or with not enough money. But for my experience, I experienced how afraid, because first of all, I was afraid because when you went there and you are seeing near you that there are people, other people who are dying in a room after you are, and you are listening that there are other people who were declared positive of Ebola, and they went with them to the positive case rooms, and it's really scared. And also, there are so many things which didn't work really, really well, like things of food, like things of water, like things of sanitation. For example, for food, they didn't really give the answer. They didn't really give ask the person what will you eat and what you can't eat, so they can prepare. They are only like in prison, I can say. They are only preparing, and they are putting there, and you have to eat. If you don't eat, you will manage yourself, while other people from outside can't join. Can't join and can't give other things from the from outside to us people who are in the red zone, in the zone where are some suspected cases.
3: I'd like to bring into the conversation Dr. Craig Spencer, public health professor and emergency medicine physician at Brown University. He's an Ebola survivor himself. Dr. Spencer, what can you tell us about why this this latest outbreak of Ebola has spread so quickly, and some of your own experiences?
4: Well, the biggest reason that it spread so quickly is that we didn't detect it until much later than we ideally would have. This was first detected back in May, so just about 5 months ago. But by the time that Congo and the international community was aware of the outbreak, it had already been spreading for months. And has been pointed out already is the fact that it went from a few health zones to dozens of health zones, which means that in every single one of those, you need to stand up a team and a response. You need to build an Ebola treatment center. You need to work with the community so that they can trust that the center there is taking care of patients and their loved ones. But you also need to staff it. And that often means local staff, but bringing in international partners, NGOs. That requires a lot of money, a lot of expertise. And you can see how this starts to build up into a really complicated response. This is what we're seeing over the last 5 months, is that at the outset of this outbreak, there were, you know, a couple hundred cases that were identified really on day one of this outbreak when it was reported. But that is much bigger than most Ebola outbreaks are when they end. So just the way that this started was already problematic. We knew that on the day one of this outbreak, there were already cases in Congo, but also cases reported in Uganda next door. Since then, Uganda has led a really efficient response and has been declared Ebola-free. But with this case reported today in Kenya, it highlights the fact that if there is an outbreak or multiple fires that are burning, as they are, particularly around North Kivu in Congo right now, the risk of onward transmission, both locally, internationally, and further abroad, remains high. And it's something that we need to remain vigilant about. Otherwise, this outbreak is going to continue. And the risk to the neighboring countries, as well as those communities in Congo and countries further abroad, remains high.
1: And Dr. Craig Spencer, if you can talk about the role of the dismantling of USAID and what role USAID, the Agency for International Development, played, and what exactly the NSPS is, the National Special Pathogen Service.
4: These are all incredibly important because we are seeing this outbreak emerge and really unfurl in a setting of decreased global health support, not just from the U.S., but from many countries around the world. But the U.S. played an incredibly large role up until the first week of the second Trump administration. If you recall back then, there was an Ebola outbreak in Uganda just days into the second Trump administration. USAID had already been kind of, incapacitated. And since then, the U.S. has not shown up in the same way that it has in previous Ebola outbreaks. In the past, we would have sent people to be on the ground in the middle of these communities that are most affected. Right now, the U.S. is not doing that. We're not sending our CDC people into the same communities. They're staying in the capital or far away, meaning that they're relying on secondhand information. As you pointed out, we don't have USAID capacity here to work with local actors, to support them, to make sure airport screening is being done and people who are symptomatic are not getting on planes to travel further afield. And without the USAID capacity, that means that moving samples or testing samples is not going to be as efficient as it has been in the past when the U.S. helped coordinate a lot of that. And the result is that you have not just in eastern Congo, where there's an Ebola outbreak still ongoing and it's still getting much bigger. You have PEPFAR, other programs that were helping provide HIV treatment to millions and millions of people around the world that are less robust than they were just over a year, 2 years ago. And the result has been that many people, unfortunately, are dying because of the U.S. pulling back in its global health commitments. At the same time, you mentioned NSPS. The U.S., over the past decade, in the aftermath of infections like my own and others, built this incredible hospital system all throughout the U.S. We have over a dozen extremely well-equipped, well-prepared hospitals to deal with things like Ebola at a moment's notice. We have put hundreds of millions of dollars, if not more, into making sure that they're always ready. But what we've seen over the last few months is that when Americans have been infected with Ebola, responding to the outbreak on the ground in eastern Congo, they have not been brought back to these well-prepared facilities ready for them in the U.S. Instead, this administration has done everything that it can to bring these patients to places outside of the U.S. So two Americans were not brought back home, as we know we're capable of and have done in the past to provide them high-quality care. They were brought to Germany, where the teams there are wonderful. But if it were me and I was a U.S. citizen, I would want to go back home, particularly knowing that there's a system built exactly for this. And my worry is that going forward, Americans won't know that this system exists. Politicians won't be aware of how important it is, and we won't continue to invest in it in the future.
1: Dr. Spencer, we just have 30 seconds, but here in New York, the governor has just declared a state of emergency because of measles, which was considered eliminated in 2000, a quarter of a century ago. A fifth person have died of measles in Pennsylvania right now. There are over 100 cases in New York. Your response?
4: Most people don't know that 45 states have reported measles cases this year. New York is one of the few to declare this an emergency. It expands who can test and who can vaccinate, but it doesn't do anything to address the underlying trust issues that many of these communities have. New York is challenged because next door, Pennsylvania, has had over 1,000 cases. We've had 5 deaths this year, 8 over the last 2 years. And so we're dealing with a pretty unprecedented outbreak, something we haven't seen in decades in the U.S., and the worry is that there are multiple fires all around the country, and any of these can get much bigger, and it's likely that we'll have many more, maybe thousands of cases of measles and more, unfortunately, deaths in the near future because of this ongoing outbreak.
1: Dr. Craig Spencer, public health professor, emergency medicine physician at Brown University, and Ebola survivor himself, and Akila Mali Chomachoma, independent Congolese journalist reporting from Ituri since the start of the outbreak, speaking to us from Bunia. Coming up, a federal judge has issued an emergency injunction to block the Trump administration from building new border barriers and roads inside Big Bend National Park in Texas. Back in 20 seconds.
5: Songbird has lost her voice. It's hard to sing when there's no choice.

0: There's nothing left to
1: Songbird by Henry Furland. This is Democracy Now!, democracynow.org. I'm Amy Goodman with Juan Gonzalez. We end today's show with a victory for environmentalists. On Friday, a federal judge in El Paso, Texas, temporarily blocked the construction of new border wall and roads in Big Bend National Park and nearby areas. Judge Kathleen Cardone said her preliminary injunction will remain in place until a lawsuit filed by the Center for Biological Diversity and others is resolved. The judge also signaled the plaintiffs' constitutional claims against the border wall expansion are likely to succeed in court. In August, bulldozers started tearing into Big Bend National Park, but were met with growing resistance from protesters and advocates who've long warned of the devastation border militarization has had on desert and other sacred ecosystems along the U.S.-Mexico border. Well, for more on this, we go to Tucson, Arizona, where we're joined by Laken Jordahl, National Public Lands Advocate with the Center for Biological Diversity. Welcome back to Democracy Now!, Laken. Explain this victory. And wasn't this Republican-appointed judge who ruled against the Trump administration?
2: Yeah, it's so nice to be back to share some incredible news. We had what I would call a truly historic victory in court on Friday. Effectively, we slammed the brakes on $7 billion worth of corrupt construction contracts, not just in Big Bend National Park, but across almost one third of the entire U.S.-Mexico border. No victory like this has ever happened before. Of course, you know, this is not the end of the road. We have a lot to continue to fight for, but we have effectively stopped construction across West Texas, and it's incredible.
3: And could you talk about the growing opposition to Trump's border enforcement and militarization campaign, not only in Texas, but across the border in states like Arizona as well?
2: Yeah, you know, it really feels like an incredible moment for the borderlands. We've got so much solidarity and connections to what's happening in Lokio with the cottonwoods being cut down, what's happening in the Rio Grande Valley where walls are still going up. And while this victory only applies to about one third of the border in West Texas, we really hope that this shows that DHS's power is not infinite. They have used this waiver authority to strip away the rights of communities, of wildlife, of indigenous nations. And now, for the first time, a court has said that this waiver authority is very likely unconstitutional. So my hope is that this win can spread across the borderlands, and that we've really shown the chink in the armor of this waiver authority that has been abused by DHS and enabled so much damage across the borderlands for more than two decades now.
3: And can you talk a little more about how these border communities have been disrupted, especially the desert and the ecosystems of these communities?
2: Yeah, the wall has already inflicted so much damage across the entire border region. We've seen walls go up through national park units like Oregon Pipe and Coronado National Memorial in Arizona. We're now seeing the huge fight to build walls across the sovereign Dawn Ottam Nation on the border in Arizona. So when these walls go up, they are not following any of our nation's most important environmental laws. That means they're not doing meaningful surveys for indigenous grave sites or sensitive species. It means that they're not following laws like the Clean Air Act, the Clean Water Act. So tons of public health issues have arisen from wall construction. We have seen walls go up across the vast majority of my home state of Arizona. And that means that no wildlife larger than a jackrabbit is able to cross north or south. That's a direct threat to their survival and leads to localized extinction. We are doing everything in our power to protect the remaining wildlife corridors left along the border. And the Big Bend region is the largest stretch of unwalled borders. So we've got a ways to go. Interestingly, this injunction cannot be appealed to the Fifth Circuit. It's a bit of a poetic twist because the way they wrote these waivers, they actually did not allow for appellate court review. So if DHS wants to challenge this injunction. They're going to have to go straight to the Supreme Court, which is a process that, for one, takes some time, and for two, the Supreme Court has a lot on their docket. And there's some indications that, you know, the arguments that we've used to win this case are actually more favored by conservative justices. So this is a historic time. It's amazing. It feels, you know, it's the biggest win of my life, and it belongs to everybody who's been fighting so hard to stop this destruction across Big Bend. And we should absolutely savor it.
1: We want to thank you so much, Lake and Jordal, for being with us. A 20-second response to what happened in Lokeel in your state of Arizona with the large excavator brought in by the Border Patrol agents destroying more than 200-year-old cottonwood.
2: Yeah, just horrific. Watching those videos of them toppling this ancient tree that was very likely older than the border itself is symbolic of how DHS has treated the border region. They see our communities, our wildlife, our nature as a sacrifice zone that have allowed presidents from both parties, honestly, to play out security theater at the expense of our homelands.
1: Lake and Jordal, we have to leave it there, of the Center for Biological Diversity, joining us from Arizona. I'm Amy Goodman with Juan Gonzalez for another edition of Democracy Now!

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4: The love that people have for Chicago.
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4: Good afternoon and welcome to the Mutual Aid Report. I'm your host, Mario Smith. 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When we talk about mutual aid in Chicago, we aren't just talking about short-term safety nets. We're talking about long-term community-rooted infrastructure systems that step up to protect, educate, and advocate where traditional institutions continuously fall short. Today, we are taking a deep dive into frontline community defense, women-led organizing, and the state-level policies impacting immigrant and refugee families across Chicagoland. My guest today is Rania Salem, who supports the Rapid Response and team and plays a central role in social services and Arab women's organizing at the Arab American Action Network, which we will be referring to moving forward as AAAN. Mm-hmm. From real-time rapid response against immigration enforcement and community crisis to transforming casework into political power through the Arab Women's Committee and youth leadership programs. Rania is right on the front lines of what community care and solidarity look like in our city. Stay tuned as we discuss the ground level needs of working class families, coalition building across Chicago, and how state level policies like support for undocumented students intersect with grassroots organizing on the Southwest side. Rania, welcome to the Mutual Aid Report.
5: Hi.
4: How are you?
5: I'm good. How are you?
4: Everything is good. Everything is good. Let's talk a little bit about the Arab American Action Network, mm-hmm. actually. Let's let the folks know just what the AAAN is and what they do.
5: Yeah. So, the Arab American Action Network, also known as the AAAN, is how I'm going to say it.
4: Mm-hmm.
5: It's a nonprofit organization that essentially combines the service work that we do with grassroots organizing to essentially create material change for our communities, right? So we center our work around the grassroots organizing that we do within our community, right? And we go from there.
4: The AAAN mm-hmm. covers a vast spectrum of care from immigration, legal defense, and adult education to crisis intervention and social casework. From your perspective, overseeing social services, how does AAAN's approach differ from top-down charity or government assistance when it comes to mutual aid and community solidarity?
5: Yeah, so, we at the AAAN believe that we have to support our community with the needs that they need, right?
4: Mm-hmm.
5: So we have to first provide solutions for the day-to-day issues that our community members are facing, right? So helping folks access public benefits like SNAP or Medicaid, right?
4: Mm-hmm.
5: And helping them, essentially put food on the table to feed their families and to live dignified lives. So by essentially, responding to the material needs that our community has or is facing, right? And the issues to their day-to-day needs, right? Then afterwards, are we able to pull people in,
4: mm-hmm.
5: And we're able to organize them and, build them into the leaders that we know that they can be.
4: Between Chicago's Southwest Side, the surrounding suburbs like Oak Lawn and Bridgeview, and allied groups like the Middle Eastern and Immigrant Refugee Alliance, what are the most immediate, urgent economic and survival needs driving immigrant, refugee, and working class Arab families through your doors?
5: Yeah, so right now, honestly, it's as simple as needing SNAP.
4: Mm.
5: Folks cannot afford to put groceries on the table, right? Folks need health insurance. A lot of people are, with the cuts that we're seeing at the, you know, the state level that is affecting these programs, and also at the federal level, because SNAP is a federal program, for example, people are, their eligibility of gaining access to resources is decreasing. And people are becoming desperate. And also there's a shortage of jobs. People aren't able to find jobs that's able to pay all of their bills.
4: Right.
5: People aren't able to find accessible housing or affordable housing at either. And a lot of people are struggling with that.
4: I was just going to ask, how badly has the situation with SNAP affected the Arab community here in Chicago?
5: Yeah, I mean, a lot of people's lives has changed because of the work requirements, right? So essentially, the government is making it mandatory that people work, you know, at least up to 20 hours a week, right?
4: And you have to be able to prove that you're working.
5: Yes, yeah. You do. To be eligible to receive SNAP. But then this also makes it difficult because people who weren't working, right, or people that don't necessarily have the language, the knowledge of, like, the English language, for example, to work a job here, it makes it very, very difficult. People that have children, it makes it really difficult because also, you know, daycare is really expensive.
4: Yeah.
5: And it's not even just that, but SNAP also has a requirement of having at least a minimum and a maximum of how much you can make. So a lot of people can get a job and then all of a sudden they're quote unquote making too much for SNAP, even though it's not enough. And these work requirements are even bleeding into Medicaid as well.
4: And with the Medicaid situation as well, which by the time this airs, will be as big an issue as SNAP.
5: Mm-hmm.
4: How do you foresee AAAN dealing with that in your community?
5: So we're actually already dealing with it. We're already seeing the effects of the cuts to Medicaid. People are losing their health benefits. So it's really, really difficult. You know, you have a lot of people coming in every day saying, I received a letter about my health insurance. What does this mean? Why am I losing it by October? You have people that are coming in and they're like, why did my SNAP get cut off?
4: Mm.
5: What's going on? Even people that started working, right?
4: Mm.
5: And so a lot of people are scared. And what's terrible is some people are even losing their health insurance because their status, for example, isn't enough. And so there are little resources for people already, and they are getting smaller. The resources are getting smaller.
4: We know the effect of ICE on communities of color in Chicago, particularly the Latino community.
5: Mm-hmm.
4: Has there been as, and I want to make sure that I'm pushing this in the right direction. I don't want to. Because people have a perception that ICE is only going after Latino people.
5: Mm-hmm.
4: Whether that is accurate or not, I don't think it's accurate.
5: Mm-hmm.
4: But has there been a or have you seen at AAAN ICE in the community?
5: Yes. You know, the Arab American Action Network right now, our location in the southwest suburbs, mm-hmm. right, is in Palos Hills, our office there. So Palos Hills essentially is kind of in the middle of, let's say, like Virgie Burbank, and then you go all the way down to Orland Park, Tinley Park, and beyond. And there is a large number of the Arab community that is now in the southwest suburbs, you know. As a lot of Arab immigrants came to Chicago in the 70s, you know, they were predominantly in the northwest side of the city and then in the southwest side of the city, so mm-hmm. like by 63rd and Kedzie. So most of that community, if not all of that community, moved even more south into the southwest suburbs. And so, you know, similarly to how gentrification urbanized our, you know, people of color into the city, we're now seeing the opposite, where people of color are now becoming suburbanized because of gentrification in the city. So it pushes people more out. So we got pushed into the southwest suburbs. So yeah, we are seeing a lot of ICE activity in the southwest suburbs as a whole.
4: With that in mind, when a crisis hits, whether it's immigration enforcement or a hate incident or something like emergency housing displacement, what does AAAN's rapid response protocol actually look like in real time? And how do you mobilize and protect community members on the ground?
5: Yeah, so our priority, right, is documentation. And then also connecting people to resources. Mm-hmm. So if, let's say, an auntie calls the AAAN and she's like, I heard of ICE outside of this Arab-owned business, right? Or let's say we see it on social media, mm-hmm. right? So I think like my first instinct is to get out there and to document that activity that's happening. We try to get there as fast as possible, but essentially documentation isn't just documenting the activity that's happening in the moment, it's also doing the pre and post work of that as well. So like if I get to the scene and I don't see anything, it's also the documentation of like, I ask around, I ask folks, hey, what did you see? Did you see anything here? Mm-hmm. And the reason I do this and it's important for me to document this is because we're trying to figure out who was the person that was taken. Because for me, it's really important to try and, one, inform people's families if they are here with families, right? And two, to get people the resources that they need, aka connecting them to legal. If they need a lawyer and they need legal representation in their case, we are able to refer them to legal services. And then also, if that person that was detained by ICE is the breadwinner of their family, they are now leaving behind a family that needs support. So we connect them to the resources that they need to receive the support that they need.
4: How do you guys de-escalate panic?
5: Like in the community?
4: Yeah, because if someone goes, I saw them, they're in the neighborhood, mm-hmm. and then they hit you guys up, and then you go and respond, and there's a little bit of that, oh my God, they're here, that panic. How mm-hmm. do you turn that down?
5: Yeah, I mean, the most important thing is I myself also have to stay calm. So I have to be calm. I have to respond in a very calm way. And I say, you know, you kind of take people down a notch. So if you're in front of them or whatever it may be, you kind of just tell people, you know, don't panic. Mm-hmm. Nothing is verified. What is the information that you are, you know, that you are hearing and seeing? And let's figure this out and see if that's true, right? Like, just the most important thing for me is like, what do you see? What do you hear? Are you able to take a picture or a video? Or what are you, can you tell me what's going on? And I think like disseminating that information and the like empowering people with the information of like, you know, panic and fear is a valid response. But, you know, informing people that like we can react to that in a way that's not, you know, panicking, right? Yeah. We can respond and we have the power to respond, I think helps people feel like a little better.
4: Given the continuous influx of immigrant and refugee families across Chicagoland, how are social service capacity and community resources keeping up with the demand?
5: Well, it's day to day.
4: Yeah.
5: It is a day to day thing. You know, clients come to our office, people come to our office every single day, one after the other, they fill the lobby. And honestly, the AAAN Family Empowerment Program staff are incredible. They take every single person that comes in and they provide them with as much as they are able to, whether it is helping them with applying for the benefits that they're eligible for, referring them out, mm-hmm. right, to organizations that maybe provide other services that we may not. And it is also, it really is just day to day.
4: What would you say are the most urgent, immediate social service needs that AAAN is managing at the moment?
5: It is stuff like the SNAP. It is stuff like medical, right? Getting health insurance. I would also say finding employment is really big and finding affordable housing.
4: Let's talk a little bit about what the ground level reality is and regional support between the southwest side of the city and the surrounding suburbs like Oaklawn and Bridgeview, mm-hmm. And allied groups like MIRA. What do you think are the Oh, I'm sorry. You know what? I may have even asked you this already, but even in that context, working with other groups, mm-hmm. Are you guys all see? I mean, it's passé to say we all see the same thing, but you tend to react to things differently. How's that coalition with other groups working in your favor?
5: You know, actually, I think it's working pretty well. I think that. You know, with most other organizations and institutions in the area and that are doing this work, we're on the same page, right? Mm-hmm. We all are on the same page in regards to how we want to respond to ICE, how we are documenting, how we're providing resources to people, how we're connecting with one another and communicating with one another. And we work together.
4: Mm-hmm.
5: Yeah, we work together because we know that there is power in numbers. And when we're all on the same page and we're working together and working the best that we can together rather than separate, we're stronger that way.
4: Now, let's talk a little bit about women's organizing and,
5: sure.
4: and elevating women as leaders.
5: Mm-hmm.
4: I say this knowing this 1,000,000%. Black women, Arab women, Latino women are so often the backbone of family survival and care and grassroots resistance. How does the Arab Women's Community help transform women who initially seek out social services into active political organizers and community leaders?
5: So actually, the Arab Women's Committee, the way that it was started was exactly that. It was a It was started by our associate director, Rasmi Aude.
4: Mm-hmm.
5: And Rasmi Aude was, you know, a political icon in our community. She was an incredible organizer. And she really believed that, you know, the way that you create change is within the movement is if you are building up and developing the most affected within your community to lead that movement, right? So, she saw in our community that there were a lot of women that were immigrating here, and she didn't want them to become isolated. So the Arab Women's Committee, essentially how it started out was that we, at the AAAN, we offer different services, right? So as an example, we offer ESL.
4: Mm-hmm.
5: And so what Asmiya did was she went and she found women in the community, and she told them, we have ESL classes, mm-hmm. right? You should learn English. And the reason for that is because she wanted to give women the skills, right, to essentially reach, like, self-sufficiency in this country. Mm. You know, and women in our community and in our culture, as well as every other community, is that women, they lead the home. They raise the kids. They're raising the next generation. And they have the power to lead movements. And they do. They do lead movements because they put in that work. They
4: Absolutely.
5: Put in the work into everything. They're the ones that are building the societies that we are living in, right? So by bringing women into ESL and providing them that service, and then throughout that, you know, experience, we are building a relationship with them, and then we start telling them, hey, things like, we are gonna go actually door knocking for something, mm-hmm. right? Telling people about the AAAN, why don't you come with me? And so then you are teaching them the hard skills of honestly organizing, right? Things like canvassing, for example. Hey, we're doing a rally because you heard about the campaign that we're doing, right? Why don't you come with me to the rally? I want you to come with me.
4: Mm-hmm.
5: And then they start coming to the rally and they start showing out more and more and more, and they start developing skills, hard skills, right? And then eventually it starts becoming, hey, I actually think you should say something at this event, or you should make a statement at the rally, or whatever it may be. I think that you can create something and bring something to the table here, and I believe in you. Or it might be like, I've been thinking about a political decision that we need to make. What do you think?
4: Yeah.
5: Right?
4: Yeah.
5: So giving, you know, the woman the agency and the power to also make the decisions that not only affect the organization, but affects the work that we do, which also affects the community that we're building.
4: AAAN's youth organizing program trains young people on issues like ending racial profiling and police accountability. How are young organizers and longtime community matriarchs collaborating across generations? And how are youth connecting local Chicagoland struggles to global movements for justice?
5: Yeah. Okay. I hope my answer isn't too long-winded.
4: No, go for it.
5: I do want to take this moment to talk about our campaign that we've had for the last decade, which is our campaign to end racial profiling, which actually, it was launched in 2013 by our young people, by our youth. And so not only was it started by youth, but it was started by the youth who they themselves and their families were directly impacted by things like citizenship delays and surveillance that has happened in our community post 9/11, right? So what we started seeing was that laws were essentially, national security laws were disproportionately targeting Arab, Muslim, and South Asian communities in very similar ways that they have been affecting Black and Brown communities for decades and decades, right? So after starting this campaign, our youth started to do research, and they started to look into specific ways our government is surveilling our community. And these are, you know, some examples of this are racial profiling, right? And different tools of surveillance that the government has been using against our community are things like STARS, CVE, and fusion centers, which I can also go into what those are, right? So like the youth specifically started working on SARS. And what is SARS, right? SARS stands for Suspicious Activity Reports. And so these are essentially the gathering and documenting and analyzing of like reports and, you know, that are written up by law enforcement agencies and shared between different agencies to essentially document our community. And not only this, they also use SARS to encourage residents, neighbors, peers to spy and report on our community. So it was the youth that essentially did the researching. It was the youth that essentially said, we don't want our community to keep going through this. There's something wrong here. We are being oppressed in this way, and we want to stop this. We want to do something about this. And so basically with that organizing, spearheaded by the youth and also including the Arab Women's Committee, right? The women that are also most affected, by including both of our bases, specifically those two bases, right? And with the leadership of the AAAN, these programs essentially failed to do what they wanted to do, right? So CVE, for example, which is the Countering Violence Extremist Program, it failed to do what it was intended to do, and SARS was essentially exposed for what it was. And so in these ways, our institution was able to gain access to several SARS, or to, not several, sorry, was able to gain access to all of those reports, right? And our organizing essentially to end this kind of surveillance is ongoing. But through our work and through the actions that the youth have led, we essentially stopped the CVE program from even going even further within the state of Illinois. So, I'll keep it there for now.
4: That's fair. That's fair. You've spoken about the centrality of consciousness raising with AAAN's mission. How do you guide an individual or a family from solving an immediate crisis like housing or legal support toward understanding and tackling the systemic issues behind it?
5: Yeah. Trying to think of a specific example.
4: Mm-hmm.
5: But essentially in everything that we do in services, right, in our direct services, we connect it with organizing. So as we're supporting clients and people that come to our office that need help, we are also telling them and talking to them about the organizing work that we're doing that kind of tackles this. So let's say with the women, mm-hmm. right? A lot of the women come in needing help with health insurance, right? They need to either get on a plan they can't afford, and something they need help with applying with Medicaid, or their health insurance got cut. And so as we're supporting them and helping them apply for these different programs, and we're helping them try to find a solution to like a very real issue, right? We are also telling them about like, for example, like the advocacy work that's being done to help counter the issues that they're seeing, and how important it is that we continue to fight, right, on all fronts. So like AAAN doesn't do the like the C4 advocacy work, right, the legislative work. We don't do that legislative work because we're of our 501c3 status, right? But we have partners, for example, that do that work, and they go to Springfield and they fight for healthcare for all. Right. Mm-hmm. And what we do is we support them in that work, where we essentially are getting the folks that are most affected to talk to others about, you know, how they can engage in the ways that they can engage, whether it be like, you know, civic engagement, whether it be maybe you should call your elected representative and tell them this matters to me.
4: Yeah.
5: Right. It's little things like that, essentially, where we're able to give people the knowledge and empower them to feel like, yes, you can do something about this.
4: Arab women often face gendered expectations, both within the community and from broader society. How does AAAN create space for women to lead without isolating them from their cultural roots? And I know you're a poet, so you will be able to answer this better than anybody. With that in mind, how do you use your creative expression and your work and that to that end, and how does it also how does being a poet is a job all by itself,
5: mm-hmm.
4: but how does that, being an artist, how does that play into what you do with AAAN?
5: Mm-hmm. So I mean, like, I when you are able to when you are essentially able to, let's support people
4: mm-hmm.
5: with the struggles that they are facing in their day-to-day, right? You are building trust and a relationship with that person, right? And as you are building trust and a relationship with that person, this also helps you to build trust and somewhat of like a faraway relationship with five other people that this person talks to, right? And they bring those people in. So, you know, you essentially, what we do is we meet people where they're at.
4: Mm.
5: And we meet them where they're at. And we also meet the current moment of where we're all at collectively. And we do believe that we need to organize, right, to change the conditions in which our community mm-hmm. is living with, right? Mm-hmm. And in order to do that, we also have to help them with the services that gets them through that day-to-day. Because when, you know, when a family is distraught, right, unable to put food on the table, and they're thinking, how am I going to feed my kids tonight? Right? They're not going to come to your rally at 6 p.m. And of course, these relationships that we are building are not transactional. We aren't helping people because we want them to, in return, come out to something that we're leading, right? But we essentially also, as we're supporting people with the services that they need, we are empowering them and also, you know, g- giving them like little things that they can do mm-hmm. if they want to, mm-hmm. right? If they are able to, if they're interested in doing that. The little things that they can do to change the conditions in which they are living in. And we tell people like, you know, sometimes people, they respond, they're like, oh, well, you know, I'm just me. And I'm like, you're not just you. You are one extra person today, for
4: right.
5: example,
4: right.
5: that might, that does something that is going to create a difference, right? So we tell people, no matter how big or small, everything matters. And any person, what, it does not matter how much they can give the table in general, like in the movement, everyone has a place in the movement. Every single person has a place in the movement, whether they're leading it, whether they're just coming out, right? Mm-hmm. Whether they're telling people about it, right? Mm-hmm. Everyone has a place in the movement, and it's welcome to them wherever they're at. We will meet them there and we will help push them. Even if it's just 1% more, we're going to keep doing that.
4: We're going to take a quick break, and then we're going to come back and have a chance to conclude our conversation. We're with Dania Salem from the Arab American Action Network. 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We'll be back right after these words.
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0: 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We are with Rania Salem from the Arab American Action Network, the AAAN, if you know what's good for you, that's what you call it, AAAN. And we are having a wonderful conversation, and thank you for being here again. We really appreciate it. Arab, Muslim, and immigrant communities in Chicago have long navigated targeted surveillance and federal policing and political repression. Mm-hmm. How does your Rapid Response Network build protective structures that keep activists and everyday residents safe while asserting their civil rights?
1: Right. Well, first thing that I do want to mention about like Rapid Response and MIGRA or ICE Watch is that it's not a new concept, right? It is something that essentially stems from how the black community conducted cop watch in the 60s and 70s, right? Mm-hmm. So this is a structure that has existed. And what we're seeing, like the violence that is unfolding by ICE, isn't something that is new to especially the black community here in Chicago, right? And across the United States. So that's something to name. And organizing is a science, right? It's a practice in which organizers have been doing this work for hundreds of years. And so that also gets passed down. And so I think that with the work that we're doing now, the rapid response work that we're doing now, right? The most important thing I would say is documentation mm-hmm. is really important mm-hmm. and connecting people to the resources that they need. But I think what's also really, really important and valuable is doing the grassroots work of going door to door, of giving people literature. And this is essentially giving people the information of know your rights.
0: I want to ask you, it's not a personal question per se, mm-hmm. but I know what it's like living in a city that's a CCTV city. It's a camera everywhere in Chicago. Mm-hmm. They can see everything from you leaving your house to you going to your job to you visiting a friend or whatever it is that you do. Mm-hmm. To be surveilled in a major city like Chicago or London or New York, that's a real thing. Since 9/11 and

0: You know, they say it's been 25 years of like the quote unquote war on terror. And that's still very much a real thing.
1: Mm-hmm.
0: And the reason for this is because the United States continues to conduct war and fund genocide on our people abroad.
1: Yeah.
0: And in order to foster and generate support for that, you also have to dehumanize and criminalize that same group of people here in the United States. You have to have, like, the United States government needs to essentially have majority of the American population look at this group of people and dehumanize them enough where it does not question the war that the United States is conducting abroad. And so I want to say that, especially in these last 3 years with the genocide that's happening in Palestine, it's genocide that is funded by the United States, we're still seeing a lot of oppression here in the United States. We saw people losing their jobs. We saw people getting doxxed, right?
1: Mm-hmm.
0: And essentially, like, there is a result and a conclusion to racial profiling and surveillance that we are seeing. There's results in the short term and in the long term, right? So essentially, you know, just to summarize why and for what reason, it's used to suppress any kind of dissent, especially politically, by the general people, right? So not only are they surveilling and criminalizing everyday folks, especially people of color, and especially Arabs and Muslims, and people who are even perceived to be Arabs and Muslims, ultimately, in the end, they do this because the United States always wants to uphold white supremacy. And so it's used to reinforce racial stereotypes that treat Arabs and Muslims as terrorists, and it scares our community and pushes us back, right? So people get scared. They don't want to speak out because they're going to face the consequences of that. And a lot of people have a lot of risk. And this is not something that is unique to just the Arab community, right? We see this with the Black and Brown community all the time. I mean, we saw what happened in the 60s and 70s, especially as the Black Panther Party rose up, right?
1: Mm-hmm.
0: And the kind of repression that the United States had to, governments, right, had to conduct to try and suppress dissent, right? Not only does it do that, but it also kind of isolates people. It pushes people further back. It pushes people into their homes. And not only are they afraid to speak out, they're even afraid to speak freely with each other. Because not only does this create fear, it starts to create paranoia.
1: Mm.
0: Because sometimes, in many different situations, the government will intentionally use informants to spy on people, and not just informants, but like I said, with SARS, for example, encouraging your neighbors to even spy on you and to create those SARS reports, the suspicious activity reports. And that is similar to even today. People are even encouraged to call ICE, right?
1: Oh, yeah. And they will.
0: And it's absolutely terrible. So when you criminalize our communities, and today we're seeing it, especially with the immigrant community, the criminalization of the immigrant community here, especially here in Chicago, you're essentially generating a lot of fear around that specific type of people, right? What I will say is that here in Chicago, I do think we're a little luckier because we have a lot of resistance, and we have a lot of people who, yes, we get scared, but we always make the choice that acting is more important, like acting and defending our communities is more important than the fear that we face,
1: right,
0: and the consequences, the quote unquote consequences that we may face. Because if we stand together, those consequences are nothing. And at the end of the day, they want us to be afraid, right? So when I'm put in a situation where it's like, am I going to choose myself or my neighbor? Mm. I'm going to choose my neighbor, right? Because that is the choice that we all have to make. What we saw with the last 25 years, especially in the post 9/11

0: era, and especially in the last 3 years of genocide, mm-hmm. essentially what they have unleashed onto the Arab and Muslim community, they will do the same to Black and brown communities and vice versa. So mass policing, immigration enforcement, quote-unquote counterterrorism, right? These are all just different tools that the United States government uses to suppress and oppress us further.
1: This is a revolutionary act. Black man, Arab woman, mm-hmm. having this conversation about the wider, broader diaspora of humanity. Mm-hmm. This isn't supposed to happen. You know what I'm saying? I think fear has governed for so long that this idea, if you would have told, if someone would have said to someone that is not Arab or Black, hey, we're going to put these folks in the studio and we're going to have the conversation. Well, what are they going to talk about? You know? Mm-hmm. I just want to acknowledge that fact with a Latino man making sure that we sound good.
0: Hell yeah.
1: I just want to acknowledge that fact because I think we put a very odd value on who should be saying and should it be a woman speaking about these and conversations like this kill that narrative.
0: Right.
1: So I salute you.
0: Thank you.
1: And all that you're doing, because the idea of killing these dumb narratives mm-hmm. is what's going to make us actually be able to live together and be harmonious while we're alive.
0: Yeah.
1: So we don't have to achieve this Valhalla somewhere else. You know what I'm saying?
0: You know, I want to mention something, which is, you know, like, we all know this. Racism and oppression isn't just institutional. It's not just systemic. It's also personal as well. Mm. So not only is the U.S. government oppressing us, but they want to pit us against each other and creating that racism, instilling racism within our own communities against other communities of color, right? So like anti-Blackness, for example.
1: Mm-hmm.
0: And I think that with the work that we're doing in the AAAN, we combat that every single day, because we have to. Because at the end of the day, right, our struggles are connected, if not, and the root is the same.
1: Mm-hmm.
0: So, like, for example, just to speak on this real quickly, mm-hmm. like, with our campaign to end racial profiling, right now we also have a campaign against Oakland Police Department. And with this campaign, right, we are talking about the violence to policing and racist policing and the importance of community control, right? So just to tie it back a little bit before, you know, repeatedly as we've seen post 9/11, the racism and you know, the government, you know, oppressing the Arab and Muslim community didn't just start post 9/11. It's been around since for decades before that, right? Mm-hmm. I mean, if we look into the NCRS program or anything like that, which the NCRS is like a registration program, what it essentially, you know, told like immigrants, predominantly Muslim and Arab men, to you have to go register, right? And they go and register, and then all of a sudden their names are is on a list and they're getting deported.
1: Right.
0: So what I want to say is at the core of our campaigns and the work that we do is to end the intentional targeting, the institutional systemic racism and violence against our communities at the hands of law enforcement, right? And this is connected, right? It's connected. And I say this not only with just the Arab community, but with all of our communities. So in general, right? So the U.S. government chooses to fund institutions and has been since its inception, building institutions that are rooted in oppression, white supremacy, and racism, and staffing those institutions with people who will only uphold those values. And in turn, this only unleashes violence and chaos to our communities. This is how we get police officers that shoot innocent Black men or Black yeah. women in their homes, yeah. right? This is how we get ICE agents to act you know, like shoot, thugs in the streets.
1: To shoot a delivery driver in Austin.
0: To slam their cars, their vehicles into another vehicle.
1: Yeah.
0: This is how we get also, like Oaklawn police, this is how we get three Oaklawn white police officers to grab, to racially profile a 17-year-old Arab American boy, right? They racially profiled the vehicle that he was in with his friends. He got scared. He ran from the vehicle. This is how we get three police officers to feel empowered enough to chase that boy and beat him almost half to death, and then to release a report, right, publicly, that the boy is essentially a quote-unquote criminal.
1: Right.
0: Right? Just so the people think, oh, this kid deserved it.
1: It was justified.
0: Right. And so that is what started our campaign, Justice for Hadi, right? Who was the 17-year-old boy that literally, he was in a coma. He was unconscious after they beat him almost to death. And so we started our campaign of demanding justice for Hadi against this exact police department. And then exactly 1 year later, right, what ended up happening is in Oaklawn as well, we received a call, right, where what ended up happening was a 8-year-old Arab American man was struck and killed by a white woman who was driving, right? She struck and killed Murad. The young man's name is Murad. And what ended up happening was a neighbor heard what happened and they called the police. And so she admitted to drinking before getting behind the wheel. Police officers smelled alcohol in her breath and they asked her, can you take a breathalyzer? She said no. And they let her go. And one of the police officers that actually beat Hadi a year prior was one of the police officers involved in letting Leanne Cusack go. Now, if an Arab person was behind that wheel,
1: right,
0: I think that story would have ended much differently, because you know what she got? She got a speeding ticket. And she went to court for it and paid $70, but she killed a man.
1: Yeah.
0: Right? And there is no proof of alcohol being in her system, because guess what? They didn't do the breathalyzer, and they didn't follow proper protocol and quote unquote the law, right? And detain her and have her do a forced blood draw. And Oaklawn Police Department, right, is a very racist police department. And, you know, they have committed multiple violations against our rights. The Arab community, the Latino community, and even the Black community. You know, in Oaklawn, there's actually a study that was released that Black residents get stopped three times more than any other resident in Oaklawn.
1: I believe it.
0: Yeah. So we've had this campaign for 4 years, and the violence is insane. I mean, we could read about it, but I just wanted to mention it.
1: Real quick, for listeners tuning in here at WLPN LP Lumpin' Radio who need rapid response support or want to connect with the Arab Women's Committee or want to support AAAN's mutual aid efforts, what's the best way for them to get involved?
0: So what I would say...
1: I'm a fan of the Instagram page myself.
0: Actually, yeah, you should tune into the Instagram. It'll have like the different flyers of what you would like to support with, help with, the right services, and like the contact information. Folks can either message us on Instagram. I personally am trying to do a better job at looking at those DMs.
1: Like the one that I sent.
0: Yeah. About that. That's my fault.
1: No,
0: it is. It's okay. It's okay. I'm doing better. This is me holding myself accountable.
1: You know what? You are here. So
0: exactly.
1: My DM worked.
0: Period. And there is so many different things that folks can support with. And it can be as easy as canvassing Know Your Rights on weekends or evenings. It can be supporting in our youth program. It can be coming out to rallies. It can be, you know, if you know how to design incredible posters, hit me up, because I don't know anything about that. It's hard work. So we would love to have anyone and everyone, and everyone is welcome.
1: Rania Salem. From the Arab American Action Network. Thank you so much for coming on to the Mutual Aid Report.
0: Thank you for having us.
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